0: We've got Kevin Rudd on tomorrow.
1: Oh, right.
0: Who's going to be talking about AI.
1: Ah.
0: I mean, here's the thing. We had this idea. We wanted to hear what was happening in Washington in terms of AI regulation, if there is going to be any, and what was happening in Beijing, if there was going to be any AI regulation there. And, of course, this comes on the eve of the summit next week in Washington between Donald Trump and Xi Jinping. And anyway, we thought, well, maybe there's somebody who can do both. And up pops Kevin Rudd with his speech in Adelaide talking about AI regulation in Washington and China. So he's coming on the show tomorrow.
1: It's almost like he knew.
0: Another former Prime Minister, Helen Clark.
1: Oh.
0: She's coming on the show tomorrow. She's going to be previewing UNGA, which is the fancy name for the UN General Assembly, the Leaders Week there, where the length of your motorcade is a measure of your power. And I've seen Donald Trump always wins that one. I have seen smaller nations who don't even get a moped.
1: Aww.
0: From the NYPD. It's quite sad sometimes. And the other former prime minister is Paul Keating. He is not coming on the program, but Professor James Curran, who's written a really interesting book about Keating called Grand Ambition. He is going to be coming on the show.
1: Wow.
0: Yeah.
1: That's quite the trifecta.
0: Yeah.
1: Yeah. Okay. So, I mean, I guess a lot has been written about Paul Keating. What's the gist of this news?
0: Well, it's all about the grand ambition, the grand vision that Keating had at the end of the 1990s, or the beginning of the 1990s. And I often think of it as the kind of holy trinity of the three R's. It was kind of republicanism, reconciliation with Indigenous Australians, and a reorientation of Australian diplomacy. He wanted to sort of not sever the link with the Anglosphere, you know, Britain and the United States, but certainly improve relations with our neighbours in Asia. And, you know, it's a grand ambition. It was a thwarted ambition, of course, because, you know, not a lot of that ended up happening, really. I mean, certainly not republicanism. There hasn't been a huge amount on the reconciliation front. And, yeah, there has been a bit of a reorientation of diplomacy. But, you know, AUKUS is in some ways is a way of sort of killing off the Keating project in a way.
1: Interesting. Geraldine and Hamish this morning on Global Roaming were going through listener feedback to their Alliance series. And one of the questions that was raised by a listener was about the other alliances we have and how they will change now that ours with the US is changing. So, yeah, a lot in that.
0: Yeah, it's really interesting. I mean, I often think that, you know, you can kind of think about the 21st century in terms of Keatingism against Howardism.
1: Mm-hmm.
0: And in many ways, John Howard won.
1: Yeah, well, interesting and complex. Nick, always interesting to talk to you. We'll see you at 7:10 tomorrow morning.
0: Catch you later.
1: Nick Bryant there, the presenter of Saturday Extra. Now, coming up ahead on ABC Radio National, Speaking Out, and Larissa Berendt speaks with author and activist Thomas Mayo about how a small but significant moment in his life led him to a lifetime of advocacy work and what drives him to social change. And then after 3 on Conversation, Benjamin Law is in the chair for Richard Feidler. But now let's get some news.

for the color of my skin, all you should see is another human being. Now with that in mind, don't you think we should all be treated equal? But I'm so clear with my thoughts sometimes that they must be see-through. See, I'm just trying to reach you and hopefully teach you. This is my attempt of planting an idea in your mind, so then you can help the next person that may seem a little blind. See, I feel an MC like me has the key to unlock closed minds. And all that will happen in due time. So until then, just shine. And remember, everything's gonna be alright.

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4: 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Cassie McCullough with you. Now, at 4 o'clock this afternoon on Late Night Live, David Marr hears about Turkey's former capital, Istanbul, which for millennia was at the centre of world affairs, straddling the mighty Bosphorus River with Europe on one side and Asia on the other. But under Erdogan, the great city has been changing. Author Susie Hansen has lived in Istanbul for more than a decade and chronicled the age of authoritarianism in Turkey. Here's a little of what she will tell David about Erdogan's plan to build a second Bosphorus.
5: This was literally called the Crazy Project. In Turkish, it was the Crazy Project. And the idea was to build a new mouth of the Bosphorus from the Black Sea coming out into the Sea of Marmara that would essentially, if you can imagine, if you think about the European side of Istanbul, it would make it an island because it would be severing all of the old city and all of that part from mainland Europe. And you know, it would require all of this. It would be like the Panama Canal, essentially, which was, as we know, caused a lot of death and destruction itself, even if it was a wonder.
4: Hear more from author Susie Hansen about Istanbul after 4 o'clock this afternoon. But after the news, well, it's conversations. And today, Benjamin Law is speaking with Mel Huang Bunteen. Now, Mel was given her first computer as a teen in the outer suburbs of Melbourne in the 1990s. It was a hand-me-down beige box. You remember those? Well, for Mel, it was a massive deal. Her great-grandmother, grandparents and mother had all escaped the Cambodian genocide as refugees, and they felt very protective of Mel in their Housing Commission home. But she found a whole other world inside that beige box. And now she ended up devoting her working life to computing and technology and also making a shrine of the tender side of personal computing. Hear Mel's story with Benjamin Law after the news. I'm Cassie McCullough. Have a fantastic Friday afternoon.

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3: Can we address that?
0: Yes.
1: Funny theatre business with Bad Company.
4: If this is all so easy, why don't you do it?
1: Office business with 2026, the IT Crowd and Fisk.
5: You're not the boss of me.

0: world up to us like they did for you in the early days.
1: Yeah, completely. I think that's why this exhibition means so much to me, because I feel like we've kind of come full circle a little bit, where those early days when commuters were the size of a room and they were closed off to the general public and they were felt like these kind of opaque, inaccessible systems and very expensive systems, then the personal computer came out and it's like that liberation moment, you know. It was like founded on hippies and sharing information and like all working together to build this like people's machine. And you knew how the computer worked. You knew the hardware. You knew how to build software for it. And that's, you knew the computer kind of intimately. And then we started, I guess, making computers easier to use for a general public, and they became easier and easier to use and faster and more high tech. And then this idea of kind of devices came out where, you know, you're upgrading your device every 2 years. But we've kind of lost the connection with computing that we used to have in the personal computing days. So I think the anxiety of our devices, how technology works, AI systems, you know, comes from the fact that I think computing nowadays is like super opaque again. And in fact, like fairly inaccessible for people, you know, they're like pretty expensive devices now. But yeah, I think that's why I'm kind of, I guess, encouraging people in this exhibition to see computing in a slightly different light and to see the version of computing that I really, like, I kind of see from my Eminem fan site days and continue to see to this day. But encouraging people to get to know computing again and, like, rediscover computing from a different angle. And I think that's, yeah, that's kind of, I think that potentially will alleviate things, but, you know, I don't have the answers.
0: But I hear you in that we've come full circle from an opaque understanding of how computers work to democratizing them, less opaque, and now ubiquity and more opaqueness, that we're governed by AI and algorithms. What do you think will help? What's the solution in kind of like breaking that relationship with these systems?
1: Oh, my hope. And in my ideal techno-optimist world, let's say, I would encourage people to learn how to code. It seems like a really, like, antithesis to what we're seeing now with AI, but the kind of power and agency you get with being able to not just understand machines, but be able to create things for yourself, and not have to kind of, you know, use the software because it's been made like that. Really, everyone has the opportunity to be able to build their own software. And I think that kind of idea of building your own tools and building your own communities still exists today, but I would encourage more people to do that a little bit more. I know it's not for everyone. I'm not saying that everyone should learn how to code, but I am saying that, you know, there is an art to software and there is also a really creative side to computing as well. So I would encourage people to be curious about that and potentially, you know, block out the doom and the gloom a little bit, because I feel like sometimes the doom and gloom can really overshadow all the really great things that computing has done. So I don't know. That's my idealist world, I guess.
0: Well, you say you are a techno-optimist. Why are you a techno-optimist and what are you optimistic about?
1: I guess, you know, technology for me and computing for me has always been such a liberating force in my life. And so I hold that really dear and I don't take that for granted at all. You know, I told you, as I said, you know, I grew up in a multi-generational household, and I was never taking for granted the kind of opportunities that Australia had given me. So I kind of extended that to, you know, the devices that I was gifted and the opportunities that I was gifted here. And so it's really given me a lot in my life. So that's why I kind of remind myself in the doom and gloom of things sometimes that it also did a lot of good for me. So I think, you know, I think it's a constant battle, and awareness potentially is key about our systems and our interaction with them.

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1: For the sake of the people of Afghanistan, especially the women, find a way to negotiate with the Taliban without normalising the regime. 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
2: Hello, Ray Johnston here. PM is up next. And then I'll download this show at 5:30. Is your phone listening to you? The answer is maybe, but probably not. Your smart TV, though, might know what you're watching. Your smartwatch might know where you've been. Your smart speaker might hear what's happening around it while it waits for you to call its name. We're separating fact from fiction when it comes to the tech in your life. What's really spying on you? And how do you make it stop? That's coming up.

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1: The ones with the 60-digit code inside the app.
0: Inside the app.
1: It's fine. It's not that different to the SMS-based one. It's not that different. The best thing is passkeys at the moment. Like the authenticator apps, they work, and it's just like getting a 60-digit code on your phone. But the problem is those can still get phished. Like someone can still trick you into typing in that 60-digit code into their website instead of the right website.
0: Right.
1: But with passkeys, which you might have heard of, you set them up once on your device, and the next time you log in, it's like, do you want to use the passkey you already have? Those are great because you can't fish those ones. You can't trick the computer into giving the passkey to the wrong website because the passkey only knows one website and it's the right website, and it doesn't know how to give it to the wrong website. So it's much safer.
0: So how do you set up a passkey?
1: It's kind of new and kind of complicated, but generally when you log into some website, not every website has passkeys. Not every website will let you do it, but MyGov does famously. And sometimes after you log in, they'll say, hey, do you want to set up a passkey? Or sometimes before you log in, they'll say, do you want to log in then set up a passkey? And it's not that hard. You just kind of click, yep, it's okay. Yes, do you want this passkey? Yes, yes, yes. But the difference with the passkey is you don't know it. It just lives on whatever device you set it up on. It just lives on your phone or whatever. And if you get a new phone, it's gone. Or if you get a new computer, it's gone. It's not like a password, which you know in your brain. It just lives on that device.
0: So we are developing better and better ways to keep ourselves safe. And they work.
1: And just for those listening, Ray's looking at me very expectantly after saying, and they work.
0: Please tell me they work.
1: Like, I mean, passkeys are pretty good, but nothing works like 100%. Nothing's like invincible.
0: I want to hear about a way that tech has brought you joy this week, Alex.
1: I've been enjoying the video editing in my phone's photo app is getting really good, which has been letting me make excellent videos to send to people of the family of ducklings that have moved into the park across the road from where I live. It's so good.
0: Oh, that is a delightful use of technology. Alex, thank you for sharing. Jen, how has tech brought you joy this week?
2: Well, I think we talked about this once before, but it's finally arrived. The Pebble Index ring has arrived from Kickstarter. And so now I have a ring that's the nerdiest thing you've ever seen in your life. And you can press a button on it and record yourself and get the transcription on your phone. So I'm setting myself reminders, walking around like a crazy person, talking to myself. But I swear I'm talking to a microphone, which is also transcribing for myself, which is maybe not a different thing.
0: So your TV may not be listening to you, but Jennifer Dudley Nicholson is. Thank you for joining us on Download This Show, Jen.
2: Thank you.
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0: And that's all we've got time for this week. 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Or you can slide into my DMs on Instagram at Ray Johnston. I have been checking my hidden messages folder. There's a lot going on in there. I will get back to you all, I promice. A big thanks to my producer, Jesse Kay. This episode was produced on the lands of the Gadigal, Burramuttigal, Darug, Gundungurra and Wurundjeri peoples. I'm Ray Johnston, and you've been listening to Download This Show.
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5: Hi, Tracy Holmes here, coming up on the Radio National Hour. Should countries like Australia find a way to negotiate with the Taliban without legitimising them? Afghanistan analyst Sami Omari says engagement is essential for the sake of ordinary Afghans, noting that as Western governments step back, others are increasingly stepping in. Also, BRICS is emerging as a powerful voice for countries seeking an alternative.

0: Hello, I'm Tracy Holmes, and this is the Radio National Hour, coming to you from the land of the Gadigal people of the Eora Nation in Sydney. Coming up, the Taliban remains a pariah government in much of the West, but it's increasingly finding partners elsewhere. Afghanistan analyst Sami Omari joins me to discuss whether refusing to engage is simply harming ordinary Afghans. Also ahead, what started as a club of five emerging powers now brings together countries representing almost half the world's population and more than 40% of global economic output. Former Indian Ambassador Rajiv Bhatia explains how BRICS nations, despite their differences, are asserting themselves. And every successful filmmaker has to start somewhere. One young filmmaker is inspiring others with her own story.
1: Especially when actors say, oh, your film is so stressful because it's my life. And I said, yes, that's why I did it. People don't show this side.
0: Later this hour, a look at the Young Australian Film Festival, meeting one young producer whose latest film is about the challenge of making films in the first place. After swooping back to power more than 5 years ago, the Taliban remains one of the world's most isolated governments. But it's no longer completely alone. India, China, Russia, several regional powers are deepening ties with Kabul, while Australia and many Western countries continue to keep the regime at arm's length, maintaining no diplomatic presence in Kabul and limiting engagement with Taliban officials. Yet the restrictions on women and girls have only deepened, while the Taliban's grip on power appears stronger than ever. So is Australia's policy exerting pressure on the regime, or merely reducing its influence? Sami Omari is an Afghan-Australian geopolitical strategist and former advisor involved in Afghanistan's justice and security sectors. And he joins me on the Radio National Hour. Welcome, Sami.
2: Thanks, Tracy. Thanks for having me.
0: No problem. Just tell us a little bit about, if you can, the picture of Afghanistan today, 5 years after the Taliban took over. What is life like for people?
2: It's been 5 years that the Taliban government has been one of the most isolated governments from the international community. And that's in terms of different perspectives, diplomacy, in terms of humanitarian assistance and aids. And also, there's also some issues within the country itself. And that's the rights of women's and girls' education, and also some limited educational issues for the Indoctrinated boys, the young fellas. So it's critical. It's we can call it as a crisis, and also we could call it as a chaotic situation for the women's that's been going, and for the girls these days. And I think it's not going to be a solution that one government comes and the other government has to be excluded. We have to have a system in that country to include everyone. And that for that particular terminology, we could use the inclusive government, which is acceptable to the people of Afghanistan inside and to the Afghan diaspora, the Western countries or other countries where Afghan people are migrants or refugees.
0: Sami, how can a government like Australia do that, given that the Taliban has made it clear they simply will not negotiate or talk about specific things, and that includes the role of women in public life or in business or in many other sectors of the society. So how is it possible then for a government like Australia or other groups in Australia, people-to-people dealings, how is it possible for that to happen, given that these are no-go zones for those that are in charge of Afghanistan now?
2: Because Australia is part of the international community, and Afghanistan cannot be sealed from the rest of the world. And that's the Taliban government. They know that as well, because they are at the moment in some ways and somehow they are begging to the US government to recognize them. So their recognition, if they get that recognition for free, they would definitely be not speaking to anyone. But the reason and the particular thing that based on what I do, it's a advocacy as an Afghan Australian that I'm based in Australia. I'm not saying that Australia can determine Afghanistan's future, and it's pretty clear that it cannot. And nor are we arguing like for another military intervention. And then that's certainly not something I'm advocating for. And because Afghan people are tired of war. They've been going through 40 to 50 years of war, and they have lost family members, loved ones, disabled, widows, orphans. But Australia has already taken important steps, and that's what I previously say, sanctions. And those sanctions have so far isolated the government, not just Australia, but other countries as well. But I think for Australia, something which is important, and that is form of a policy that can be implemented in negotiations to the Taliban with the Taliban government, and I think there are like four practical things that I see that, because it's not something that that I'm arguing that Australian has to speak on the issues which is inside Afghanistan, because Australia has served 20 years of military operational duties in that country. 39,000 Australian Defence Forces served in Afghanistan. 41 soldiers lost their lives. They didn't come back home alive. So, and also billions of dollars spent. We do have responsibility as Australians for those people that they have worked with Australian government and they're stuck in Pakistan. And also there's a dialogue which is more necessary. That's the humanitarian access. People are going through extreme poverty in that country. And they are the reason that the Afghan people themselves, they're not getting and standing up against the Taliban administration. That's the reason, because they are living their life. They are engaged with their own situation. They just want to feed themselves. They're not ready yet, and they're not free, so they can stand up and ask the government that, you guys don't have to do this and stop doing this unfair things and injustice things to the women and girls.
0: So for them, it's just a matter of survival. That's their daily chore.
2: Exactly. As I say, they are living their daily life. They're surviving. They're in a surviving sort of cycle. They're not someone's that they already stand up on their own feet so they can walk through someone and speak to them. They are just living their life. They don't have that opportunity because they have to survive first.
0: Afghanistan analyst Sami Omari is with me on the Radio National Hour as we discuss whether isolating the Taliban is helping the people of Afghanistan or simply reducing the influence of countries like Australia. Sami, I mentioned in the introduction that there are countries that are negotiating more and more with the Taliban. These seem to be fairly pragmatic terms. It's to do with economy, if you like, and what is mutually successful for both sides. So with the West not involving themselves, are we just setting Afghanistan up for a continuation of what is there now, rather than trying to prise open some of those doors to get some of those freedoms back for the people? How do we support the people, is what I'm trying to say, without giving recognition to the Taliban government?
2: As I said, that Afghanistan is part of the international community, it's part of the world. They cannot be simply sealed off because the people who governing them. So they have to be looked after in our every foreign policy, in our every national debate and national conversation. But in terms of how other regional governments or other few European governments that they are. Pragmatically engaging with them. Let's take an example of Germany. Germany engaged with the Taliban and they proposed that they would like to negotiate with the Taliban. And that's the only reason they would like to negotiate it is because some of the refugees illegal refugees in Germany, that they would like to deport them back to Afghanistan. So that's the only thing. But there's also another issue that Russia has become the only country that recognized them officially as a government, and they are doing it for their own national interest, for their own security reasons, and in terms of supporting the Afghan people, I think engagement is engagement has to be there. Humanitarian access, we should come up with a better structure of monitoring those aids that we are delivering and we are giving to the through the UN or other non-government organizations. They have to be monitored. There is a corruption going, as it was before. There's a lot of issues of weak governance. We call that the current authorities a government because it's not an inclusive government. It's an administration that has been put in Kabul and they're running everything. But whatever we do, we have to do it based on strong policy, pragmatism in our engagement, in our relation with the Taliban. That has to be based on what the people want. So what I would like to recommend, as I have previously stated in my different debates with different media channels, that the only thing is that we have to come up, we have to be engaged with the Taliban, and that's based on humanitarian, not legitimization, not normalization. That's humanitarian access for the people of Afghanistan. But when it comes to the governance, we have to have solid plans and policies for bringing an inclusive government, and that's a government that we can support the diaspora and the actual Afghans who have vision for that country, and provide them with a platform, as the Taliban were provided in 2013 in with their official movement sort of office in Doha. Mm. So that's what I recommend. That's the only way. And I would like to repeat the same sentence again, that Afghanistan should not be a country that one government comes for 10 years and then after 10 years another government comes, the previous government goes out for the rest of life.
0: How strong do you think the hold of the Taliban is at the moment, given that we do see there are security risks in various parts of the country? And is that a weakness that perhaps countries like Australia can use as a way of going inside and starting these negotiations on a humanitarian basis, as you recommend?
2: I think you're more likely pointing to the anti-Taliban groups, if I'm getting it correct, right?
0: Mm.
2: Every government has its weaknesses, and we can understand that the Taliban are exercising innermost power across whole Afghanistan. But that innermost power and bringing security is something the people actually need. I mean, building roads, building bridges, building buildings and skyscrapers will not give to the people that they are facing poverty anything. It's just going to go we can easily call it. Kabul City has been developing since last, let's say, since 2022. And there's a lot of investment going. But it's a city of millionaires. With millions in living in poverty.
0: Mm.
2: So in this, there are buildings, skyscrapers, but under that skyscrapers, there's thousands of people that begging for bread. So that exercising innermost security across the whole country doesn't mean that the country is safe. The safest term that we could use for a government is describing the people what they have and what are they going through. What is happening the next morning to a family's to a family which they don't have anything to eat, they don't have anything to drink. There's also issues that natural disasters. that Afghanistan cannot, the Afghan government and cannot hold anything at the moment. They have no pre-plans for any natural disaster or climate issues. But in terms of how can Australia could get in and support these issues, these dialogues, the Taliban administration, they need the international community in every stage of their governance if they would like to be a government, and they cannot be sealed. They can't run the government without the international community. In terms of India, if we come to India, Pakistan, that's a complete different story. That's more likely the question goes to security and intelligence sort of analysis and question, because Pakistan and India are using Afghanistan is more likely a buffer zone since 2023. We have seen that there have been conflicts between Afghanistan, between Pakistan and the Taliban since 2024. As you might have come across the recent reports last year, that Pakistan hit one of the addiction treatment hospital. Nearly 400 people, addictors, were killed. When it comes to India, India is supporting Taliban. They're providing with different aids, and they're supporting the government with different issues. So the Taliban, actually. And then Pakistan is again taking that as a risk, because if Taliban if Taliban is getting closer to India, then Pakistan sees that as a big risk for their future. So these are the issues that they would like to be engaged in these sort of activities. So in terms when it comes to Iran, Iran is more likely a country which is that regime is very similar. It's a top down decision, as the way the Taliban is. So for the international community, for Australia, Afghanistan is a strategic location for economy, for engagement in Southern Asia, because South Asia is going through a crisis, facing with a huge and fragile crisis, and that could affect the Indo-Pacific, which Australia is very interested in, and Australia should play a strong role in having its involvement in Indo-Pacific. So I would say that Afghanistan is not a country that we have to just leave it. We have to be engaged in that country. We have to have better involvement alternatives, not as militarily, but in terms of humanitarian, diplomatic, and a soft diplomacy, until we can come up with results what the Afghan people inside Afghanistan want and what the diaspora, Afghan diaspora community wants in other countries.
0: Yes, and I think I know a door that we can walk through for that. It's got sport written on it, because you talk about soft diplomacy. We know Afghans love their sport, and we know many of the very successful women's sports teams are also based here in this country and many others. Sami, thank you so much for your time today.
2: Thank you so much.
0: Sami Omari is an Afghan-Australian geopolitical strategist and former advisor involved in Afghanistan's justice and security sectors. Coming up, making a film is hard enough. Making a film about filmmaking, that's another challenge altogether. Later this hour, we'll take a look at Australia's Youth Film Festival and hear from the next generation of filmmakers already making their mark on the big screen.
3: A pig gets shot, and this nearly starts a war. A pastry shop gets trashed. War. A football match turns ugly. Also war? Hey there, I'm Mark Fennell. On the No One Saw It Coming podcast, we are taking on history's most absurd conflicts. Four episodes, four wars, and we called it This Stupid War. No One Saw It Coming. Mondays at noon on ABC Radio National, and anytime on ABC Listen.

0: For decades, international institutions such as the World Bank, the IMF and the G7 have been dominated by Western powers. BRICS, the grouping originally made up of Brazil, Russia, India, China and South Africa, was created in part to provide an alternative forum for emerging economies and developing nations. Today, the organisation is larger than ever and increasingly ambitious. So how can a grouping that includes strategic rivals and countries with very different interests become a genuine force in global diplomacy? Rajiv Bhatia is a former Indian ambassador, a distinguished fellow at Gateway House in Mumbai, and one of India's leading foreign policy analysts. He's my guest today on The Diplomats. Ambassador Bhatia, welcome to the Radio National Hour.
1: Thank you very much. It's a pleasure. I'm grateful for the invitation.
0: Well, thank you. We know that India just hosted the 18th BRICS summit, and I was wondering if you could give me your post-summit analysis about how successful the summit has been.
1: This is a very timely and topical question. As you know, this was the 18th summit, and the grouping has completed 20 years. So in a way, it has come of age. It has become an adult. And therefore, this is the plurilateral grouping which is showing maturity and a sense of responsibility. Now, what exactly are the significant gains here? First of all, BRICS has no illusion, in my view, that it can resolve the two major wars of our time. But it wanted to make sure that the main central BRICS agenda is insulated from the negative effects of the two wars. So they managed to completely ignore one war. There's no mention of Ukraine at all in the document. But on the second war, the war in Gulf, which involves three of the members of BRICS, they managed to produce a formulation that was acceptable to everybody. Basically, urging restraint and peace and following the path of diplomacy. So this was one important element. The second element was the focus that the leaders put on intra-BRICS cooperation. And this comes under various verticals such as resilience, innovation, cooperation, and sustainability. This simple language idea is that there should be more cooperation in various fields, economic, political, security, and people-to-people relations. And I think New Delhi summit has advanced that significantly. And thirdly and lastly, there is much interest in a creation of BRICS, which is the New Development Bank. It's a mini World Bank floated and run by BRICS and the Global South countries. So they're keen to expand its operations. They want to bring in more capital into it, and they want it to focus on projects that aim at sustainable development.
0: So they are great points that you have raised. I know that a fair amount of the analysis that I've read in the West, and this is consistently over time, not just now, but it downplays the BRICS alliance. Do you think that is a failure? Do you think that is a strategic downplaying of the alliance as the alliance itself continues to grow and strengthen? Or do you think there are some legitimate criticisms, including one of the points you raised? There was no mention at all about the Russia-Ukraine war. And I'm sure there would have been many people outside of the BRICS alliance looking for what was said on that.
1: Yeah, on both your points, which are critical, I think on the first point, I do recognize that BRICS has many critics, not just outside the BRICS family, but also to some extent within the BRICS family. But that is natural when there is a relatively new plurilateral grouping, and it is not an alliance, it is a partnership, is trying to assert itself on the international stage. There are bound to be reactions of that kind. But I would say that much of the criticism is unfair, because the expansion of BRICS from 5 countries to now 11 member countries and 10 partner countries is nothing but adding to its strength and appeal and its influence. This is what was discussed by the BRICS leaders in Delhi, and they formally expressed themselves saying that expansion is good. It is making BRICS stronger. At the same time, of course, they recognize that decision-making among five is easier and decision-making in 21 countries is more difficult. So they particularly projected the message that there will have to be enhanced coordination among the members of the BRICS family, and we will have to work on it at the ongoing work completely. As far as your second point is concerned, why not Russia and Ukraine mentioned, I think I'll be very frank. I think on the road to the summit in Delhi, India's external affairs minister was seen to be working very hard. You remember he called on President Putin, which was a very special gesture. The Russian president gave him the time. And then it was followed by his call on President Zelensky. So it looked like for a while that India is trying to work on some ideas as to how to break the deadlock on the questions of peace and war in Ukraine. But perhaps that work is still going on. Nevertheless, I think after consideration, it seemed the decision was that the best thing would be to omit any reference to Ukraine in the Delhi declaration. They just focused on the Gulf conflict and they came out with a good formula.
0: My guest on the Radio National Hour this week is Distinguished Fellow at Gateway House, Indian Council on Global Relations, and former ambassador from India, Rajiv Bhatia. Can you tell me, one of the reasons I was hoping that you would speak to us today is that you wrote ahead of the BRICS summit a bit of an analysis previewing what was to come. And you said it was important to look at the trajectory of BRICS itself in order to understand its development and the point it has got to now. How do you see it developing in the future based on some of those patterns that you've seen developing?
1: Thank you very much for asking this question. I feel very appreciated that people such as you, who are so well clued up on world affairs, have the time and inclination to read what some of us write here in India. Fundamentally, what I had said in several of my pieces, that Indian chairship should be beneficial to BRICS, because India is in that rare position where it can connect very well with Russia. They are strategic partners. It can now also connect very well with China, because the problems of the past are slowly being taken care of. And on top of that, with the rest of the members of the Global South, India has consistently good connections, ranging from Cuba to Ethiopia. The other thing which I had highlighted was that, I was optimistic that a solution of some kind or a formulation on Gulf War would be found. It was found. In terms of the trajectory, broadly speaking, in the first decade, that is starting from 2006, BRICS did pretty well. But in the beginning of the second decade, COVID, then Ukraine war, then India-China border clash, all this created a lot of complications for BRICS. And yet, in the last 3 years, it is again showing signs of rejuvenation. And that trend has been strengthened in Delhi. That is the trajectory. Finally, what does the future hold? I think that's a very important question. China will now chair BRICS at the beginning of the 2027. Will they ensure smooth continuity, or will they try once again to give it a peculiarly Chinese orientation? Will there be sufficient coordination between Beijing and Delhi and Moscow and the other founding members? All these are ideas which are being discussed, and we will have to watch them as the drama unfolds.
0: One of the things you've already mentioned there is the relationship between China and India, with a lot of people watching on, given, you know, the two super nations that they are and these border skirmishes. But you say they are coming closer together rather than drifting further apart, which I think many people would feel relieved about. But one of the other situations that we saw at BRICS was the coming together of Iran and the UAE. And, you know, obviously they have not been seeing eye to eye with the escalation of what is happening in the Middle East because of the war in Iran. Can you give us some analysis on that and how you reflect on the importance of at least those two nations sitting together for a time?
1: With regard to India-China, I must concede that I'm not a sinologist, but it was a good positive thing that first of all, President Xi Jinping came to India. So after a long gap, he was given full honor and protocol. He was fully involved for those 24 hours in the workings of the summit. And most importantly, the bilateral meeting between him and Prime Minister Modi seemed to have gone off well. And this does create a strong basis, not merely for the better bilateral relations in the year or two to come, but also for a stronger BRICS. It is not that they have agreed on everything and there is complete reconciliation, but efforts are being made in that direction. There are skeptics, there are supporters, but I believe that the meeting between the two was a positive. With regard to UAE and Iran, that emerging reconciliation is also important. As you know, the two leaders met in Delhi. But we have to remember that the Gulf War is not fundamentally between Iran and UAE. It is between Iran on the one hand and US and Israel on the other hand. Saudi Arabia and UAE were a kind of a collateral damage. Nevertheless, obviously, when a country's missiles and rockets fly and rain on the other countries, nothing but inimical feelings develop. So given that the two leaders meeting on the Indian soil without any third party involvement or mediation is a positive thing. And this is where I must end with my last point in this segment to say that in order to judge the value and effect of a body like BRICS, we should not just look at their multilateral agenda. We should look at this great opportunity that the summit provides for the leaders to meet. Imagine the President of Iran visiting India. It could not have happened if there was no BRICS summit. Imagine President Xi Jinping coming and meeting Prime Minister Modi. It would not have happened probably for some more years. And finally, obviously, imagine the leaders of UAE and Iran meeting at a time when the war is actually going on. So we are grateful, or we should be grateful to a body like BRICS, which allows leaders to talk and diffuse tension.
0: Just a reminder to everybody listening that our guest on the Radio National Hour today is Rajiv Bhatia, former ambassador to Myanmar, Mexico, South Africa and Kenya, and distinguished fellow at Gateway House, Indian Council on Global Relations. Mr. Ambassador, one of the other pieces of analysis that I read was in Geopolitical Futures, and it was titled BRICS Finds Its Purpose in a Fragmenting World. And I think that comes back to what you were just saying previously about how important it is for parties that seem to be on opposite sides of whatever the issue might be at the moment to be able to come together. And that only happened because of the BRICS summit being hosted in India. So I wonder from your perspective, do you see BRICS as more pragmatic than ideological if we're comparing other get-togethers of various nations from around the world on these regular meetings?
1: I'll be frank and say that both tendencies are there in the family. But I think a majority of the countries seem to favor the pragmatic orientation of BRICS. And I can assure you that India, as the original founder, as one of the founders, completely favors the pragmatic approach. And that's why you must have heard about foreign minister saying from time to time that BRICS is and will continue to be a non-Western approach, or following a non-Western approach rather than anything to do with the anti-Western approach. Here, essentially, we can say that BRICS is a reformist. It is not trying to overthrow the current global system, but it is unhappy with it and it wants to reform it. It wants to make it better. It wants to make it more fair and more just. And above all, I think the central point BRICS is making in that pragmatic framework that for far too long, economic and political power and the decision-making power in the UN and major Bretton Woods institutions have continued to be vested in the hands of a handful of powers, essentially countries of G7. So now time has come for the other side, the global south, to assert itself and get a fair share of that decision-making power.
0: And one of the reasons I ask that is because I think about diplomacy, this pragmatism versus ideology, not that they have to be in competition because sometimes they do overlap, but when we're looking for greater peace or a greater understanding or at least a de-escalation to the number of wars and tension points we're seeing, do you think the BRICS approach will have more success than we have seen elsewhere?
1: Well, as a former diplomat who has studied BRICS over a long period, I continue to be optimistic about the future of BRICS. But that is not to say that I'm a romantic about BRICS. I think we need to be a realist as well. So we are aware of the hurdles and limitations of BRICS, both internally and externally. And I would say that BRICS can have its way and can have a greater imprint and impact, provided it maintains and strengthens inner cohesion and coordination. There will be always temptation by some powers to drive it in the direction that suits their national interests better than the collective interests of the global south. So we have to watch for that. And the second probably condition is that the lobbying, the projection, the diplomatic attempts by BRICS countries should begin to have some positive impact on the Western country. They should recognize this as a necessary part of the change that the world must go through. If they see this only as inimical to their interests, if they feel that, this is nothing but to be hostile about. As you know, some leaders are talking about BRICS in a very negative manner. So if that is turned into a positive orientation, then BRICS will have greater success. Otherwise, it will have to obviously face many more challenges in the coming year.
0: Ambassador Rajiv Bhatia, thank you so much for joining us on the Radio National Hour.
1: Thank you for inviting me. 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
0: Rajiv Bhatia is a former Indian ambassador to many countries and a distinguished fellow at Gateway House in Mumbai. 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
0: I can't imagine what it feels like trying to break into the film industry, especially for younger filmmakers who are trying to get their first projects off the ground. While film festivals are often seen as an answer to finding a network of like-minded creatives, for many young filmmakers, the price of entry can be financially daunting and difficult to navigate, leaving many budding filmmakers out of the creative conversation. Now in its third year, the Young Australian Film Festival aims to address that problem. It's launched a nationwide screening program showcasing young and emerging talent, and it's screening nationally from this weekend. Joining me is Alex Dymalovsky, the co-founder and director of the festival, and Kira O'Connor, an actor and filmmaker who co-wrote and directed the short film Passion, screening in this year's festival. Alex, Kira, welcome to the Radio National Hour.
6: Thank you for having us, Tracy. We're really glad to be here.
0: Alex, it's not easy to start a film festival. What inspired you to make it happen?
6: I was in university in 2022 to 2023. I was studying film. I was making a short film like everyone else does at uni. And after I finished making a short film, me and my friends, we were submitting them all to different festivals. And one thing was, yeah, like you mentioned, it's very expensive to try to submit to as many festivals as you can. But also it can be quite difficult for young filmmakers to get that foot in the door when you're competing with older filmmakers who have a lot more experience, have a lot more connections, have a lot more budget to make their films and access to gear. So a lot of us weren't getting in, and I was seeing my friends and all of their incredible films, and I was like, these deserve to be highlighted. And so I decided with a few friends of mine from uni that, hey, if no one else is going to put on this platform for us, we might as well do it ourselves. So we started it in 2024 after we all graduated, and we had our first initial year in September at the Lido Cinemas in Melbourne, where we showed 60 short films in the span of one day and then an awards ceremony at the end of the night.
0: How fantastic. And what was the reaction on that first occasion?
6: Oh, it was so memorable. It was just, it was such an amazing time. We ended up almost selling out the entire cinema, which is crazy to think about in the first year, but it was just, it had such a positive, wholesome, and just a community-based reaction. There are stories from that night that I still remember to this day that just are what the festival is to me. I had people saying, like, thank you for showing my story on screen. I had young actresses as young as 8 years old saying, it was so amazing to see myself on the cinema. And it was just overall just such a positive response and just so welcomed by the community.
0: I mean, that's incredible in itself, isn't it? That you had this idea, you made it happen, and there was like instant success.
6: Well, you give the people what they want and then they show up.
0: Kira, from a filmmaker's perspective, what does it mean to have a festival which is specially focused on young filmmakers like you?
7: Oh, so good. I think the thing with YAFF is that they encourage and promote young filmmakers. And, you know, a lot of festivals say they do that, but then they show big budget short films, whereas this one really just highlights being able to tell a good story. And, you know, they don't necessarily just nominate the people with, you know, the most expensive equipment, but they show some brilliant films. And the talent of young filmmakers nowadays, like they have an under-18s category. And my God, there are some insanely talented filmmakers. And yeah, it's just nice to see a festival that promote and encourage young people to get out there. And, you know, my film was shown in IMAX a couple of days ago, which was insane. I think that's the biggest my face will ever be. and yeah, so it's been incredible.
0: When you got the reaction at the end of the showing of your film, just tell us a little bit about what that did feel like.
7: Oh, amazing. So my film is pretty much about being a young filmmaker, about being an actress. And so I think my favourite piece of feedback that people give me is from other actors. I had a lot of other actors from all the other films being played just saying like, oh, that's exactly how I feel, you know. And that's like the best feeling ever. And especially when actors say, oh, your film is so stressful because it's my life. And I said, yes, that's why I did it. People don't show this side. So that's my favourite reception from our film, yeah.
0: All right, we're going to talk a little bit more about your film later. But Alex, what is young? What does young mean? Does it mean young as in you've never experienced making a film before, or young as in there is a cutoff point and when you hit 25, that's it?
6: So at the festival, we define young as either a university student or 28 and under. I know youth is usually defined as 25 and under, but nowadays, like, because it's so difficult for young people to make it into the industry, and I know friends of mine who are 25 and 26 and are still trying to get their foot in the door. So I wanted to give a little more of that accessibility in order to make, yeah, the festival more accessible for a lot of people. But really, young just means you have a story and you want to share it and you're within the age demographic.
0: Alex Dymalowski, the festival director of the Young Australian Film Festival, and Kira O'Connor, actor and filmmaker, are with me on the Radio National Hour discussing the third annual Young Australian Film Festival, which kicked off earlier this week with screenings across Australia starting this weekend. Alex, this year's festival is packed with short films, over 120 of them. What are the stories that filmmakers are telling, and have you noticed any recurring themes?
6: I have, yes. This is I love talking about this because I think the one thing similar to Kira's film, what she was mentioning before about how Passion is a film about her experience as an actor, it's that a lot of these films, they are just these personal, heartfelt stories that people are sharing about their life. It's the stuff that you wouldn't necessarily see on a main screen, big budget, like Hollywood feature. It's a small, intimate story that tells the lives of the filmmakers. And then when you get to meet the filmmakers in real life, you get to see their passion. And the ones that have the most passion I found behind them, passion, are the ones that are about the people and are about them pouring their hearts onto the screen for everyone to see, which is a very vulnerable thing to do. So those are always the ones that stick out the most, and it's a majority of the ones that we do receive.
0: Kira, I promise you, we are going to talk about passion shortly.
7: No worries. I'm enjoying this.
0: But as a filmmaker, what are some of the main challenges that you and your community feel that you're facing when it comes to producing and launching projects in Australia? And I wonder if you also have any connection with young filmmakers overseas and comparing the stories with others.
7: Yeah. Oh, wow. How much time have you got?
0: Take as long as you need.
7: I think, honestly, the biggest thing is money, unfortunately. Like, making films is extremely expensive. You know, you wouldn't think how expensive it is, but a lot of filmmakers are just doing favors for people, and that's how people get their foot in their door, is just doing unpaid work. But then when you think about it, you still have to feed a crew of 10, 20 people. Then you have to find locations and production design and costumes, and money adds up. And then in addition to that, applying to film festivals, you know, some film festivals charge upwards of $200 just to apply. So the money side of things, I think, is the hardest part. And I think, you know, bouncing off what Alex said, is I appreciate that his age limit is 28, because, you know, a lot of young people don't have the money to throw $5,000-$10,000 on a short film. And then the thing after that as well is, I think the reason why everyone's films are so based off what they love and stories that are so close to their heart, because they're not making it for money. They're making it for the love of the story, and they want to tell a good story. And there's not a lot of government sort of subsidies or loans that they're doing for new filmmakers. There's a lot of big ones, but, you know, how do you prove that you can be in charge of that amount of money? You need to be able to make smaller projects and smaller films. And I think, especially with the rise of generative AI at the moment, we need to be promoting young filmmakers as much as possible.
0: Yeah, I've got no interest at all in going to an AI film festival, so yeah. You keep doing what you're doing. Alex, when you look at the submissions that were made for this year, do you get a sense that filmmakers are still optimistic about the future and about their careers and the world that they're inheriting despite these challenges?
6: I would say yes. I think that's the great thing about being young and about getting these perspectives. It's that not everyone is jaded yet. Not everyone has had a lot of negative experiences, in the sense that they still do have that hope. They still have that youthful passion. Call it what you will, but it's that thing of when you just have a story you want to share and you want to get out in the world. And like Kira said, it's not about making the money. It's just about telling that story and trying to get it out there. Like, I know definitely times can seem dark and things can seem not ideal in a lot of scenarios, but at the end of the day, all we need is each other, a community of people to build each other up and to come together to do what we love. So I think the hope comes from that sense of community, which is what we try to do as a festival, just as a way to bring people together and just instill some hope into the world, into the festival, and just try provide a way for people to come together and be like, yes, we're here together and we're going to help each other and we're going to celebrate each other. And that's what matters, the celebration of one's peers.
0: All right, well, let's celebrate passion now.
6: 100%. It's an amazing film.
0: Kira, your film looks at the experience of a young woman, an actor, trying to make it in the industry, as you mentioned. Let's just hear a snippet.
8: Hey, Em, could you lean forward just a little bit more? Yeah, bit more. Oh, and cross the legs? Yeah. Just lean in just a bit more. And give us a big smile. Oh, look at that. Beautiful.
0: Okay, so we don't even need to see the movie to know what that particular scene is all about.
7: Yes.
0: Kira, tell us a little bit more about that, why you wanted to focus on that in particular, and how close to home is it?
7: Oh, very close to home. Rather than going to therapy, I made a film. So this film is basically my experiences as a young actor and the struggles of it, because, you know, I love filmmaking and I love being an actor, but it does suck sometimes. It is an extremely difficult and vulnerable profession. And so, yeah, everything in passion is based off a true story. So that scene in particular has happened to me. on an unpaid film, so it kind of makes it even a little bit worse. And I just wanted to shed light on the struggles and the relentless grind of giving your all to something. And, you know, we've talked about passion a lot and how much of yourself are you willing to give. And, yeah, truly, I just wanted to show people what it's like. And when I showed my family for the first time, they were like, wow, I didn't realize you went through all of that. Because yeah, it's tough, you know, having to work multiple hospo jobs just to keep yourself afloat, the constant rejection, the vulnerability of it. There's a lot of stuff that people don't realize about the film industry. So that's why I made the film.
0: And do you think it's changing because people are having these discussions and because films like yours are being made?
7: Definitely. I totally think it less grind of giving your all to something. And, you know, we've talked about passion a lot and how much of yourself are you willing to give. And yeah, truly, I just wanted to show people what it's like. And when I showed my family for the first time, they were like, wow, I didn't realize you went through all of that. Because yeah, it's tough, you know, having to work multiple hospo jobs just to keep yourself afloat, the

0: to?
1: Well, if you go into a bottle-o now, you do see a lot of it's lemon cider and passion fruit flavored things, and then strawberry vodkas. So I'm going to assume toddlers.
2: That's a good deduction to make. It makes perfect sense to me. Kirsty, what group of Australians are drinking more than they used to?
3: Perimenopausal women.
2: Perimenopausal women.
3: Yeah, just that's to cope so specific. With the itchy ears and the memory loss, like just to have a reason for not remembering anyone's names anymore, like to get rid of like their irrational irritability. like you looking at me like that right now, Charlie, my blood is boiling.
2: Come on, Kirst, have a drink, lighten up. Have a drink, lighten up, Kirst.
1: It's lemon cider and passion fruit flavoured things, and then strawberry vodkas. So I'm going to assume toddlers.
2: That's a good deduction to make. It makes perfect sense to me. Kirsty, what group of Australians are drinking more than they used to?
3: Perimenopausal women.
2: Perimenopausal women.

0: Or I have to say, you can choose an answer of your own. Once again, it will be worth 15 points.
1: If I could go out on my own,
0: yes.
1: Could I say educators and school principals?
0: Wow. Oh. And what do you do for a living, Josh?
1: I'm a public servant.
0: Ah, right. That killed that joke, didn't it? You could have at least pretended. It's pretty obvious. Okay. Bloody public service. let's have a listen and see if Josh took the points.
2: Women in their midlife are drinking more than previous generations and more than their younger counterparts.
0: Yes, and whilst there are a lot of women in midlife who are teachers and educators, Kirsty took the points!
3: Yay! So does that mean Kirsty gets 15 points for that?
0: No. Yeah. Actually, yeah, Kirsty does get 15 points for that. Thank you, mate. No points for you, Josh, but enjoy your family's orgy. Now, we're out of time! My God, we are out of time. This has been incredible, incredible, and God, it is so close at the top of the leaderboard. Okay, here it is. In equal last place, Dilrock on 8 points and Danny on 8 points. Megan and Leah are identical twins in second place on 15 points.
4: 7.5 each.
0: But our winner tonight on a whopping 25 points is Kirsty Weber.
4: Speech.
0: So, yeah. Kirsty, what do you put it down to?
4: Training, positive attitude, and having the audience behind me.
0: No. Wow, that is beautiful. And do real quickly, abject failure, what do you blame that on?
5: Just genetics.
0: Danny, anything you want to say at all?
6: Hope Hawthorne lose tomorrow.
0: We are out of time. Would you please thank Kirsty Weber, Dora Jai Singer, and Danny McGinlay?
7: Thank you.
0: I am taking a break next week, but the wonderful Limo will be hosting TGIF. We'll be back 5 o'clock next week. Thank you for listening to TGIF Live from the George Negus Memorial Concert Hall on ABC and ABC Radio National. Have a great weekend, and bye for now. 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

0: ABC News with Melanie Scott. The NRMA expects fuel prices to continue climbing as global oil supply continues to be impacted. An increase in fighting in the Middle East and strikes on key oil infrastructure has once again caused domestic petrol and diesel prices to spike this week. Petrol has spiked around 20 cents per litre, while diesel is expected to get even more expensive, says the NRMA's Peter Khoury.
1: The rate of the increase hopefully has slowed, but it's certainly heading in the wrong direction. Diesel's worse, obviously. Diesel's up towards the $2.70 markets, nowhere near the $3.30 that we were paying in April, but certainly a lot higher than what we were paying in July.
0: Detectives have charged a man in relation to a fatal shooting in Melbourne's north earlier this month, arresting him as he tried to board a flight out of the country. Ethan Seidman reports.
2: Police say the 20-year-old was arrested at Melbourne Airport shortly before 4 o'clock this morning. The arrest is part of the investigation into a fatal shooting in Thomastown on September 6, when 22-year-old Daniel Hussein was killed in front of friends at a reserve on Victoria Drive. Three men are now facing murder charges in relation to the shooting. Two brothers, aged 19 and 20, were charged earlier this month. Police say it was a targeted attack.
0: An Australian man is accused of killing a teenage girl in Thailand has appeared

0: I think gold. She saw it as blue. In fact, it was blue and black. And so when it doesn't occur to us that somebody even might see something differently, we can get quite upset because although we know that somebody could see something differently, it doesn't occur to us that that might be happening in this case. And I think just the more we understand about how this can drive the dynamics of conflict, the more cognizant we can be that it might be going on. And in some particular cases I discussed in the book, actually, once you realize that it might be going on, it can actually stop it from going on because your interpretation was partly driven by your lack of awareness that it might be going on.
1: Mark Schroeder, Professor of Philosophy at the University of Southern California. His new book is When Things Get Personal, A Philosophical Guide to Conflict, and it's out through Princeton University Press. And that's it for another week. The Philosopher's Zone is produced by me, David Rutledge, on the unceded lands of the Bundjalung people. Thanks for your company, and I'll see you next time.

0: That is Sally Gould, intensive care paramedic and author of the memoir Frog, The Secret Diary of a Paramedic. You also heard from Emeritus Professor of Psychiatry at the University of New South Wales, Gordon Parker. He's the co-author of a book called Burnout, a guide to identifying burnout and pathways to recovery. And that is it for All in the Mind this week. Thanks to producer Rose Kerr, senior producer James Bullen, and sound engineer Tegan Nichols. I'm Sana Qadar. Thanks for listening. I'll catch you next time.
1: Immigration has shaped modern Australia, but as the country grows, debates around migration and multiculturalism are intensifying. 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
3: For decades, Alan Jones was one of Australia's most powerful voices, a broadcaster who could make or break a career and command an audience of millions. 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So, what happened? 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
1: Hi, I'm Zan Rowe, back on your telly, finding out which five songs mean the...
0: We're looking for the Australian books that you reckon are the best of all time. Voting has opened at abc.net.au/top100books, where you'll find a list of the great contenders to inspire you. Time to have your say.

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3: Coming up, from westerns to comedy to opera, with a sprinkling of poetry, the BBC's Arts Hour has it all. Director Ridley Scott tells us about his dystopian western film, The Dog Stars. Kanan Gill, one of the biggest comedians to come out of India, talks about his global tour. And T.S. Eliot Prize-winning poet Anthony Joseph shares memories of growing up in Trinidad. That's here on ABC Radio National after the news.
4: Good morning, Tim Wharton with ABC News. The Prime Minister is on his way to the United States, where he'll officially launch Australia's campaign for a seat on the United Nations Security Council. Here's National Affairs correspondent Jane Norman.
5: Anthony Albanese left Australia on Friday and will stop by California to meet Apple's executive chairman Tim Cook before landing in New York on Sunday. Mr. Albanese was invited to Apple's headquarters to discuss new parental controls for children, which were partly inspired by Australia's social media reforms. The government is trying to position Australia as a world leader when it comes to digital safety and will use this as a selling point in its campaign for a two-year term on the UN Security Council from 2029. The Prime Minister will hold a series of high-level and bilateral meetings in New York before addressing the UN General Assembly next week.
4: Perth's Sorrento Beach remains closed after a fatal shark attack. Jasmine Hughes.
5: Discuss new parental controls for children, which were partly inspired by Australia's social media reforms. The government is trying to position Australia as a world leader when it comes to digital safety and will use this as a selling point in its campaign for a two-year term on the UN Security Council from 2029. The Prime Minister will hold a series of high-level and bilateral meetings in New York before addressing the UN General Assembly next week.
4: Perth's Sorrento Beach remains closed after a fatal shark attack. Jasmine Hughes has more.
6: Emergency services were called to Sorrento Beach.

0: Hi, it's Tracy Tromf with you, and here is the Arts Hour.
1: Hello and welcome to the Arts Hour from the BBC World Service. I'm Nikki Beatty, bringing you a star-studded lineup of global guests and some cultural companionship with the best arts, entertainment and culture conversation from across the BBC and beyond. Coming up, one of the world's most successful British directors, Ridley Scott, on his new movie The Dog Stars. It's a dystopian western. The legendary French pianist sisters, Katia and Marielle Lebec, on their enduring performance lives, and the T.S. Eliot Prize-winning poet Anthony Joseph shares his memories of growing up in Trinidad. Also on the show, Guyanese-British actor Letitia Wright, most famous for her role as Shuri in the Marvel Universe movies, discusses returning to the stage, and the American opera star Amy

0: Russia's permanent diplomatic mission in Geneva declined to comment on the report. Ukraine's foreign ministry welcomed the report, saying it showed the scale of human rights violations perpetrated by Russia, although it did not comment directly on the findings of abuse by Ukrainian forces.
1: If you or someone you know needs someone to talk to, call Lifeline on 13 11 14. Officials in Pakistan say 21 people have been killed and more than 100 injured in bombing and shooting at a mosque in the northwest of the country. The BBC's Caroline Davies reports.
2: Shouts, sirens, confusion, chaos. The sounds of the aftermath of the explosion.
0: Ukraine. Russia's permanent diplomatic mission in Geneva declined to comment on the report. Ukraine's foreign ministry welcomed the report, saying it showed the scale of human rights violations perpetrated by Russia, although it did not comment directly on the findings of abuse by Ukrainian forces.
1: If you or someone you know needs someone to talk to, call Lifeline on 13 11 14.

0: Hello and welcome to Country Breakfast. My name is Annie Brown. I'm broadcasting from Albury Wodonga on Wiradjuri, Wavaroo and Dutaroa country. Hope you're well wherever you find yourself listening from today. Well, this week the federal government outlined an overhaul of the Working Holiday Maker visa system, introducing a ballot for backpackers and reducing overall numbers. So what does this mean for regional and rural areas who rely heavily on these backpacker workers to help pick fruit, harvest grain and milk the cows? You're going to hear from some of the voices in agriculture today who are concerned about what this means for regional areas. But before all that, let's catch up on what's been making rural news this week with Justine Longmore. Hi, Justine.
1: Good morning, Annie. An association of rural heavy haulers says diesel storage should be located where it's needed, in regional areas, rather than in large tanks on the east coast of Australia. It comes as the federal government plans a 1 billion litre national stockholding of diesel and jet fuel, first announced by the Prime Minister in May. Livestock Bulk and Rural Carriers Association President Wade Lewis says 250 million litres should be set aside for rural Australia as his sector adapts to an increasingly volatile global fuel market.
2: We've had a lot of price fluctuations and price discrepancy amongst regions, so it's become very difficult to quote and do business planning and certainly remain viable when there's so much uncertainty around not only the price of the diesel but also the supply. We feel that fuel security isn't just about how many litres Australia has, but whether the fuel is in the right place and can reach the people who need it when supply chains are disrupted. Our proposal is underpinned by really two key design principles, which is consideration of the remote, regional and rural Australia and ensuring diesel storage is uplifted into these high usage zones and equity of access to the program, the measures for small and medium enterprise, not just for large business.
1: The New South Wales Parliamentary Inquiry into the Management of Dingoes in National Parks has held its second and final session, chaired by Animal Justice Party MP Emma Hurst. Researcher Dr. Louise Beaurignac told the inquiry spending millions of dollars to kill dingoes and wild dogs every year is not resolving the problem. In fact, in many cases, she says killing dingoes can create a bigger threat for farmers and livestock. Speaking on behalf of the Blue Mountains and Hawkesbury Dingo Conservation Group, she says more research is needed to understand dingoes and the benefits of coexistence.
3: The Predator Smart research focuses on a number of areas, and it's actually engaging experts in dingoes to work to have a greater understanding about how dingoes, how their activity is. They are quite neophobic of new things in the landscape. So if we can tap into those kinds of technologies, such as flashing lights and sounds and things like that, when people are lambing or calving during those really vulnerable periods to protect livestock. Through protecting the livestock, that reduces the drive to continue to go down this policy path of widespread lethal control, which actually fractures dingo families, which actually makes the problem of predation worse, because when dingo families are fractured, they can't maintain their territory, and then other dingoes come in to take that territory, and it's usually at that point where a lot of livestock get killed.
1: South Australia's Primary Industries Department will begin aerial spraying for locusts in the state's north, but not in the Riverland or the Mallee regions. PIRSA says spraying in the Riverland and Mallee creates greater risks and could affect livestock, crops, waterways, communities and bees. It says targeted on-ground surveillance in the Riverland will be part of a $6.5 million package. Northern Mallee farmer Steve Nitschke says most locals don't have the resources to manage a locust outbreak on their own.
4: If they're into paddocks and get into

0: Powers and small nations can make a difference. And also that the United Nations remains a vital body, an indispensable body, at a time when it is often being sidelined. She's the former Prime Minister of New Zealand, Helen Clark, who also used to run the United Nations Development Programme, or UNDP, which is one of the largest agencies in the UN system. Helen Clark, thanks so much for joining us on Saturday Extra.
1: Thank you, Nick.
0: Helen, you were there in New York City. You have experienced UNGR as a world leader and a high-ranking UN diplomat. I mean, first of all, just give us a sense of UNGR, this diplomatic jamboree which takes place every September in New York. What's it like?
1: New York becomes chaotic around that Midtown East area where the UN actually is. I just saw the latest tally that there'll be 118 heads of state and heads of government. As you say, that's a lot of motorcades, although I recall going as New Zealand Prime Minister and walking on foot from the hotel, so the treatment you get's a little bit different, you know. But, you know, nonetheless, that you get completely paralysed with motorcades. Don't try and get a cab anywhere near there. Just get on your trainers and walk is the usual message.
0: Yeah, I was always struck by the fact that the Australian delegation and the Australian Prime Minister would walk down 42nd Street to the UN, and so too the New Zealand Prime Minister. I remember seeing John Key once in a coffee shop, and I realised instantly this must be a brilliant coffee shop because he wouldn't have been told to go to a bad one, and I went for my morning coffee there ever after. Tell us about what goes on behind the scenes, really, because, you know, you see these speeches, don't you, that, I mean, to be honest, few get really listened to, but it's what happens on the sidelines of UNGR that's often key.
1: There are two speeches that are really listened to. That's when it really kicks off on the Tuesday morning. The first speaker by tradition is always Brazil. So there's Lula running for re-election next month in Brazil. Lula will be the first speaker, and he will be followed by President Trump. And everyone stays to listen to that one as well. There was a time when Colonel Gaddafi got a slot quite soon after that. I remember being there and thinking, oh, this could go on a while. Went over to my office, had a couple of meetings, tuned in, I think about an hour and a half later, he was still going. I think he ripped up the UN Charter in the middle of it. It was a very theatrical performance. But look, apart from those kinds of performances, the General Assembly Hall does tend to be a bit empty. And if you draw the very last speaking slot next Friday, which for some reason seems to be the one New Zealand's in, obviously we haven't got a minister going, but you'll be talking pretty much to yourself and the staff from your own permanent mission.
0: Yeah, you wrote a piece this week with a robust defence of the United Nations, an organisation which presently is not in great shape because of funding problems. Often there is paralysis on the UN Security Council, where basically five powers get to decide things. The permanent five members who have veto power: China, the United States, United Kingdom, Russia and France. I wonder what your sense is of the health of the United Nations at the moment.
1: The UN has been under serious assault. People haven't been paying their money. And we know there's one particularly large country that hasn't been paying its money. It came up with about $700 million last week. This is the United States. But I think they owed about $4 billion, so there's a way to go. But the UN, its institutions, the international legal institutions, international law, everything's under assault at the moment. So it's a very difficult time. Now, on these permanent five members, and this really tells you, gets to the heart of what's wrong, the permanent five members, Russia, US, UK, France and China, these were deemed to be the major power winners of World War II. Well, that's before you and I were born, right? And there they are, still the five permanent members. Now, they can stop a lot of stuff. And one thing that will be on everybody's mind this week is who is going to be the next Secretary General, because the current one, Mr. Guterres, retires at the end of this year. And just this morning at the Security Council, they had what's called an indicative ballot, a non-binding vote, where the candidates for the third time were squared off against each other. And so at this point, the vote says, do you vote to encourage, discourage, or no opinion? And there's no one with no discourage votes. But what you don't know at the moment is whether any of the discouraged votes that you have come from a permanent five member, because if they do, it only needs one to knock you out of the race when they do.

0: the Albanese government and the Minister for Health, Mark Butler, have passed legislation to help Australians get better value from non-GP specialists, to basically get more transparency around their fees. So this is an amendment to the Health Legislation Act. And I think, Lauren, most people know about the Medical Costs Finder website. We've got to give some context here and go back.
1: Yeah, so this is obviously the website where you can use it to figure out the typical costs for a specialist appointment, something like a knee replacement, based on where you live.
0: And that was introduced by the Morrison government. The issue with it is that they've injected $24 million into it. And you can imagine it's an opt-in service for non-GP specialists. At the end of 2022, only 6 doctors had volunteered to actually go on it. 6 doctors out of 6,300 eligible people. And 4 years later, the number's only risen to 106. So it's fair to say that the Medical Cost Finder website hasn't really done what it had intended, and not many people really opt in. There's a real problem, and I say this as a GP, you know, I refer a lot of patients, Lauren. You might come and see me and say, Priya, I need, you know, perhaps you have carpal tunnel symptoms, we've tried everything and I refer you to a hand surgeon, or you need a knee replacement and I refer you to an orthopaedic surgeon. There's actually no way for me or the patient to know what that particular surgeon's costs are unless I ask them, or we call the rooms and find out. So you can imagine you might go and see someone and get quoted, and this has happened to many of my patients, $20,000 for a joint replacement surgery out of pocket, and their second opinion is $1,000. There's a huge discrepancy, and it means that patients don't have financial transparency. It means that by the time they've seen a surgeon for their consult, they're kind of potentially locked in with this person. They're quoted a huge number and they're somewhat far down the path and locked in. So there is an attempt here to improve transparency for patients. This legislative change is likely to have two main impacts. The first is, yes, hopefully there's going to be more transparency with specialist fees. Now, what the government is proposing is that they're going to publish the fees of specialists, and they don't need the specialist to put anything in. They're going to draw the data from Medicare, hospital and insurer billings. So they're going to accumulate the data and they're going to put it onto the website. And they're saying that it's going to add transparency for both referring GPs and also for patients. Now, you know, I have some qualms about it. I don't know if this is the solution, Lauren, because, you know, if you publish all the fees, at the moment in medicine, you're not allowed to collude. So I'm not allowed to go and ask another GP, what do you charge? And you can't have a group of surgeons all saying, I charge this much for a knee replacement, let's all charge the same. So collusion is not allowed. And I do wonder if publishing these prices, I don't know if it will have the impact that the government desires.
1: Because people could just be putting their heads together and setting their prices based on what other specialists are charging.
0: Well, if it's exposed and everyone can see it, I'm sure some people are going to go, well, I don't want to be the cheapest person on the block. I'm going to increase my fees to match this other person who's literally, you know, doing the same thing 500 metres down the road. I think the issue is much more complex than just giving fee transparency, though it is a good step, and it's a step that's been welcomed by the Australian Medical Association, the AMA, who have said they'll closely watch the implementation of this, but, you know, they're mainly positive in their reaction. The other change that may come about from this bill is with private insurers. And really, there's going to be a crackdown on something that's called product phoenixing. And basically, private health insurers at the moment, they can say, you know, Lauren, you might have a gold policy on your health insurance. And I'll say to you, well, Lauren, we're removing that today. We're going to have the same product labelled Gold 1, and you now need to pay $200 more for that. It's basically the same, but for the people who joined the policy 5 years ago, they're still on the lower fee, but you're paying much more for the same service.
1: So it's effectively like putting the same product out there, but maybe changing something slightly, giving it a different name so that newer patients, newer clients are paying a bigger fee.
0: Yes, it's rebranding it and kind of putting it in a different bow. Basically, the amendment is saying that insurers will need to seek ministerial approval before they change premiums for existing products. So this may actually bring a little bit more regulation in the private insurance space as well.

0: Immigration has shaped modern Australia, but as the country grows, debates around migration and multiculturalism are intensifying. Join me, David Spears, for the ABC's next National Forum, where we'll bring together Australians from all walks of life to ask, is our migration system still working? And just what is our national identity? It's a big discussion about the kind of country we want to be.
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2: Alternative lives, political exile, and a future story that takes on all of the crises in the world right now. Hi there, it's Kate Evans here from The Bookshelf. Join me and Cassie McCullough straight after the news as we talk about the latest novel from Emily St. John Mandel. It's called Exit Party, The Weight of Angels by John Boyne, which remakes Oscar Wilde, and Kenan Orhan's The Renovation, which is on the Booker long list.
3: ABC News, I'm Eliza Getzey. US President Donald Trump is again lashing out at the media, banning a number of outlets from the White House. Writing on social media, he says Politico, MS Now and CNN are barred effective immediately. CNN has issued a statement saying it stands behind its White House team and their fair and accurate reporting. Mr. Trump says they report fake news and he's sick of it.
4: You call them and you tell them, I have very good experts, and they try and explain things to them. They know that they know it. They know it as well as smart people, but they purposely write negative news. And they do that because they want to try and diminish the Republicans and a Republican administration.
3: It comes as Mr. Trump says an agreement has been reached with Denmark, giving America permanent control over security in Greenland. The BBC's Daniel Bush has more.
5: This has certainly been playing out behind the scenes, and I know from sources that quietly in private, the U.S., Greenland, and Denmark have actually been working on this diplomacy track now for months after President Trump threatened to somehow annex Greenland by force earlier this year. That caused a huge diplomatic row. But since then, the sides have been working quietly again to try and reach some sort of a deal. But again, the details remain unclear about what kind of control it gives the U.S. over the territory.
3: Meanwhile, the US military says the price tag for the war against Iran has grown to more than $61 billion. In a briefing to Congress, US Central Command says it's spending about $4.2 billion a month on the conflict. The Pentagon says 18 US service members have died in the war and more than 830 have been wounded. European diplomats say they were surprised and disappointed that Australia didn't join them in their statement against